The Lord is good, a stronghold in the day of trouble, and he knows those who take refuge in him. We don't live in this world very long until we are initiated, as it may be, with the idea that every day isn't going to be a great day. We recognize that there are going to be days when there are going to be trouble. There are going to be weeks of trouble. There are going to be months of trouble, in some cases years of trouble. Many a soul has known the low, dark clouds of discouragement and a long, black tunnel of despair. But in spite of that, there is a refuge and a source of strength for all God's children in the time of trouble. His wisdom and goodness will work things out for our good and for his glory. God has a way of getting us through the difficult, dark times. When he is near, we can gain from his strength. When the presence of God is there and we are strengthened by that, we think that, hey, I can do this, I can travel on. There is strength in his providence. There is added strength through the promise of God. I will never leave you nor forsake you. You can take that to the bank. I will never, ever leave you or forsake you. That will get you through a lot of difficult times. Anyone looking for hope may look to God, who is personally, actively, and perpetually good. And you can go to him for strength, which is found in his presence, his providence, and his promises. And even in our most troubled times, may we be reminded that God knows those who trust in him and will know us forever if we continue to trust in him. The Lord is good, a stronghold in the day of trouble, and he knows those who take refuge in him. Father, we thank you for your goodness, for your mercy. We thank you for dying on a cross for each one of us. Nothing that we deserve, but something you did because you love us and you're good. Lord, there are no doubt some in this setting today who are going through difficult, tough, hard times with no sight at the end of the dark tunnel. And my prayer is that they could look to you, seek your face, and allow you to work in their lives. For you indeed are good, and we give you thanks and praise for that. In Jesus' name, amen.

I'm only here for a minute and I want to make it count before time runs out. While I'm here, I want to be present, available and able to avail, to live with palms face up among closed fists, to spread hope in a world where it is hard to exist. I'm not here to prove I am right, but to love the person to my left and right, to do the small things that matter with humility and sincerity, like inviting people to the table, to come forward toward a forever, to connect to the depth of what it means to be forgiven and free, standing to see that all of this is from and for all of you. When Jesus said, "Follow me," he never said it would be easy, but he also never sent us alone. And I know in all of this, I am not alone. We go together. Can you hear the sound of steps multiplying, 1,000 strong, to continue moving the hope of forever along? I'm only here for a minute, and I want to make it count.

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1: When peace like a river

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You have loosed my sackcloth and clothed me with gladness, that my glory may sing your praise and not be silent. O Lord my God, I will give thanks to you forever. Psalm 30:11-12.

I lift up my eyes to the hills. From where does my help come? My help comes from the Lord who made heaven and earth. He will not let your foot be moved. He who keeps you will not slumber. Psalm 121, 1 through 3.

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a fool. I cry, but he loved me.

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So that's why they would sacrifice lambs in their places, but it didn't clear the debt, it was just a partial payment. Now we gon' take a recap and see the Lord working. Nothing was an accident. It

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1: You will keep in perfect peace all who trust in you, all whose thoughts are fixed on you. Trust in the Lord always, for the Lord God is the eternal rock. 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

0: I waited patiently for the Lord to help me, and He turned to me and heard my cry. 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He has given me a new song to sing, a hymn of praise to our God. 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They will put their trust in the Lord. Psalm 40, verses 1 through 3.
1: Oh, the joy to be, joy to know it's

Don't worry about anything. Instead, pray about everything. Tell God what you need and thank Him for all He has done. Then you will experience God's peace, which exceeds anything we can understand. His peace will guard your hearts and minds as you live in Christ Jesus. And now, dear brothers and sisters, one final thing. Fix your thoughts on what is true and honorable and right and pure and lovely and admirable. Think about things that are excellent and worthy of praise. Philippians 4, verses 6 to 8.

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1: When I go down in the river to pray, studying about that good old way, and who shall wear the robe and crown, good Lord, show me the way. Oh, brother, come on down. Come on down, won't you come on down? Oh, brother, come on down, down in the river to pray. When I go down in the river to pray, studying about the good old way, who shall wear the robe and crown? Dear Lord, show me the way. Oh, sister, come on down. Come on down, won't you come on down? Oh, sister, come on down. Down in the river to pray.

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0: Then Jesus went out to the lakeshore again and taught the crowds that were coming to him. As he walked along, he saw Levi, son of Alphaeus, sitting at his tax collector's booth.
1: Follow me and be my disciple,
0: Jesus said to him. So Levi got up and followed him. Later, Levi invited Jesus and his disciples to his home as dinner guests, along with many tax collectors and other disreputable sinners. There were many people of this kind among Jesus' followers. But when the teachers of religious law, who were Pharisees, saw him eating with tax collectors and other sinners, they asked his disciples,
2: "Why does he eat with such scum?"
0: When Jesus heard this, he told them,
1: "Healthy people don't need a doctor. Sick people do.

But now God has shown us a way to be made right with Him without keeping the requirements of the law. As was promised in the writings of Moses and the prophets long ago, we are made right with God by placing our faith in Jesus Christ. And this is true for everyone who believes, no matter who we are. For everyone has sinned. We all fall short of God's glorious standard. Yet God, with undeserved kindness, declares that we are righteous. He did this through Christ Jesus when He freed us from the penalty for our sins. For God presented Jesus as the sacrifice for sin. People are made right with God when they believe that Jesus sacrificed His life, shedding His blood. This sacrifice shows that God was being fair when He held back and did not punish those who sinned in times past. For He was looking ahead and including them in what He would do in this present time. God did this to demonstrate His righteousness. For He Himself is fair and just, and He declares sinners to be right in His sight.

chapter 103, a psalm of David. Let all that I am praise the Lord. With my whole heart, I will praise his holy name. Let all that I am praise the Lord. May I never forget the good things he does for me. He forgives all my sins and heals all my diseases. He redeems me from death and crowns me with love and tender mercies. He fills my life with good things. My youth is renewed like the eagles. The Lord gives righteousness and justice to all who are treated unfairly. He revealed his character to Moses and his deeds to the people of Israel. The

knows how weak we are. He remembers we are only dust. Our days on earth are like grass, like wildflowers, we bloom and die. The wind blows and we are gone, as though we had never been here. But the love of the Lord remains forever with those who fear him. His salvation extends to the children's children of those who are faithful to his covenant, of those who obey his commandments. The Lord has made the heavens his throne. From there he rules over everything.

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For it is by grace you have been saved through faith. And this not from yourselves, it is the gift of God. Not by works, so that no one can boast. For we are God's workmanship, created in Christ Jesus to do good works, which God prepared in advance for us to do. Ephesians 2:8-10.

Lord is a shelter for the oppressed, a refuge in times of trouble. Those who know your name trust in you, for you, O Lord, do not abandon those who search for you. Psalm 9, verses 9 to 10.

May the God of hope fill you with all joy and peace as you trust in Him, so that you may overflow with hope by the power of the Holy Spirit. Romans 15, verse 13.

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1: 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It's the new chat room. All right,
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5: All right.
1: Okay. I'm rolling.
6: Phone's off, fly zipped.
5: Yeah, that's right.

died for everyone so that those who receive his new life will no longer live for themselves. Instead, they will live for Christ, who died and was raised for them. So we have stopped evaluating others from a human point of view. At one time, we thought of Christ merely from a human point of view. How differently we know him now. This means that anyone who belongs to Christ has become a new person. The old life is gone, a new life has begun. 2 Corinthians 5, verse 15 to 17.

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He is our help and our shield. In Him our hearts rejoice, for we trust in His holy name. Let your unfailing love surround us, Lord, for our hope is in you alone. Psalm 33, verses 20 through 22.

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Therefore, he instructs sinners in the way. He leads the humble in what is right and teaches the humble his way. All the paths of the Lord are steadfast love and faithfulness for those who keep his covenant and his testimonies. Psalm 25, 8 through 10.

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1: I think, the big mistake everybody makes is they always think there's going to be a tomorrow. Everybody always thinks, you know, things are bad today. If you just live long enough, everything will be fine. And, sometimes that's true. Sometimes things get worse. I mean, like, you know, look at the history of the world. Things have not, in fact, got better. As a matter of fact, it's looking pretty grim. A lot of people just want to wring their hands, you know, and say, oh, my God, what are we going to do? You know, everything's getting so bad. People are so lonely. People are doing desperate things. You know, racism is a big deal still. You know, and now there's terrorism. You know, you add terrorism to racism, you got real problems. You got people wanting to kill each other in Asia and in America and everywhere. And everybody says, you know, what can I do? You know, people get really depressed, you know, because they think there's nothing they can do about it. And maybe there's nothing you can do about the people in Afghanistan. I don't know. Maybe there's nothing you can do about the situation in Poland. But the real tragedy is that most people don't know anything about the situation that they got just in their immediate proximity. I think it all comes back to a lack of faith. I think we want a cheap God. I think we want a God who is easy to follow, who is easy to believe in, and easy to set aside whenever we're ready to do that. And then when we have to live with the results of that kind of a faith, we don't like him so much. Because if you don't believe he's really there, then you can't believe he can really change things.
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I wait quietly before God, for my victory comes from Him. 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

0: Welcome to Searchlight, a survey through Scripture with Pastor John Corson. It is our desire to bring you a systematic study of the entire Bible, chapter by chapter, book by book. In our recent studies in 1 Corinthians, we have seen the Apostle Paul dealing with a multitude of sins within the church at Corinth. After dealing with divisions and sexual immorality, Paul is now dealing with the problem of lawsuits. In 1 Corinthians chapter 6, Paul is saying that believers should not be bringing their disputes before the world's judicial system. As we join our teaching today, Paul is talking about another alternative if we have been wronged. With our study, here now is Pastor John.
1: I speak this to your shame. It is so that is there not a wise man among you? No, not one that should be able to judge between the brothers? But brother goeth to law, verse 6, with brother. And that's before the unbelievers. The world is watching you sue each other. Now therefore, verse 7, there is utterly a fault among you because you go to law one with another. Why don't you just take the wrong? I like that. Hey, if not getting wisdom or getting a rendering or a counsel from another brother, how about just taking the wrong? Just take it. Jesus said, if your brother wants your coat, give him your cloak also. Just give it up. Let it go. Just take it. Just suffer wrong. Why do you not rather suffer yourself to be defrauded? Just allow, it's a sad thing when someone is defrauded, but here Paul says, just let it go. Give it up. No, you do wrong. You defraud your brothers. You're doing wrong by defrauding. He's not justifying the brother who does defraud. And it's a shame when people go about the Christian community and get them involved in financial schemes, knowing that they're fraudulent. It's wrong. Paul's not justifying that, but he's saying, rather than go through a big lawsuit hassle, just absorb it. Trust the Lord in it. But they're so unrighteous. They did me so badly. Know ye not, verse 9, the unrighteous shall not inherit the kingdom. Somebody's got to do something. The Lord will. It'll all come out in the wash. Know this. The unrighteous shall not inherit the kingdom. Be not deceived. Neither fornicators, nor idolaters, nor adulterers, nor effeminate, nor abusers of themselves with mankind. Now the effeminate speaks of the passive role in homosexual behavior. The abuser of mankind speaks of the active role in homosexual behavior. Both terms speak of homosexuality. The reason I point this out is because there is a move today to say, well, as long as I am not active in it, I am just sort of a recipient. I have a passive role to play. Either way, the scriptures pointedly say, if that is a part of your lifestyle, if that is what you're about, what you're doing, passively or actively, your standing in the kingdom is in grave jeopardy. Thievery also, covetousness, drunkenness, verse 10, revilers, extortioners, none of those shall inherit the kingdom of God. Again, those who perpetually practice these things. Don't be deceived. We talked about this Sunday morning. Don't be deceived. If a person is practicing these things, something is terribly wrong. Either they were never saved or they have jeopardized their salvation. But either way, they're in big trouble. And such were some of you, verse 11. Some of us were just that, those things. But we are washed and sanctified and justified in the name of the Lord Jesus and by the Spirit of our God. We were these things, but now we are washed, justified, sanctified. Praise the Lord for that. Now all things, verse 12, are lawful unto me, but all things are not expedient. All things are lawful unto me, but I will not be brought under the power of any. Talk about a broad ethic. In talking about looseness and lawsuits and other problems in the congregation, one might think, my goodness, Paul must lead a restricted, suffocating kind of life. He says, hey, let me tell you something. In Christ, everything's lawful unto me. I don't have rules and regulations. I'm the freest person on the face of the earth. I'm robed in his righteousness, as Rick alluded to earlier. I'm washed in the blood of the Lamb. I'm free from the law. It's done its work. It's showed me that I'm a sinner. I've now accepted that understanding, and now I'm no longer under the law. Romans chapter 7 makes that oh so clear. I am dead to the law. I'm free. The law has served its purpose. It slew me. It showed me my sinfulness, my need for a Savior. Now I'm free. All things are lawful. But, he says, not all things are expedient. And I will not be brought under the power of any. I enjoy my liberty too much to become in bondage to things that I could exercise liberty in. I can smoke if I want to, but I don't want to. Why? I don't want to be in bondage to that, you see. In Romania, did you see this in the paper? A man who was nagged by his wife to stop smoking has left her everything, but only if she takes up his habit as punishment for 40 years of hell, newspapers reported Saturday. Marine Semenescu, who died last week in his hometown at the age of 76, stipulated in his will that to inherit his house and his estate, his 63-year-old wife, Anita, must smoke 5 cigarettes every day for the rest of her life. Quote, she could not stand to see me with a cigarette in my mouth, and I ended up smoking in the bathroom like a schoolboy. My life was hell, he wrote in his will. The report said that Mrs. Semenescu plans a legal challenge to the conditions of the will. I would rather lose everything than touch one of his cigarettes, she said. So, here's a guy who, for 40 years, snuck off to the bathroom and smoked cigarettes, and his wife was mad and he was bitter, and now he's seeking to get back at her through his will. Got to smoke 5 cigarettes a day, or you don't get a thing. Crazy. So, yeah, I have liberty. There's no big problem for me. I can take up smoking. But why? Why do it? Hey, we are free not to sin, gang.
2: People say, oh, you guys can't smoke. You can't drink. You can't snort coke. We can.
1: Well, great. Who wants to?
2: We get to watch HBO.
1: Well, whoopee-doo. I don't have to. I'm free not to. I get to say no to the sick society around me and enjoy marriage the way marriage was meant to be. I'm the freest person. I'm with Paul. All kinds of stuff we could do, places we could go. But why? Chuck it, pour it out, give it up, put it away, rip it off, do whatever. But don't be in bondage to anything. Paul says, all things are lawful, but man, hey, I'm not going to be brought under the power of any. I came across an interesting piece of information today. Your brain. Did you know in one 24-hour period, your brain makes more connections electronically with the electronic impulses through the neurons and dendrites. Your brain makes more connections in one day than all of the telephone systems and fax systems and telecommunication systems, all of them put together. Your brain fires more connections in one day than all of those systems do in a whole year. No wonder by the end of the day you get a busy signal. David said, I am fearfully and wonderfully made. And the more you delve into just the brain, the more you say, wow, what a marvelous, magnificent instrument the Lord has entrusted to us, our minds. So why burn out 10,000 dendrites with every single ounce of alcohol that you put into your system? Irreparably, irreplaceably, every time you sit down and say, aren't we cool, baby? Cheers. 10,000 dendrites down the drain permanently. So you try to call up that information that you had in your brain. Beep, beep, beep, beep. Busy. This number has been disconnected. And this is what absolutely mystifies me. Why some believers are so into, well, we're celebrating our liberty. Smoking marijuana or sniffing this or drinking that or watching the other is just dumb. And Paul says, hey, look, all things are lawful unto me. But man, hey, I'm not going to ruin the liberty, the joy, the freedom that I have. I'm not going to be brought under the power of any of it. So the ethic that we enjoy as believers is the largest ethic in the world today. All things are lawful to you and me. But not all things are expedient. I will not be brought under the power of any. Meats for the belly, belly for the meats. God shall destroy them both. Now the body is not for fornication, but for the Lord, and the Lord for the body. Understand this. I won't keep you much longer, but this is very important. In Corinth at that time, they were saying that sex was simply a physical appetite, part of the hemeostasis. What's the hemeostasis? The life impulses. Number one is air. Number two is thirst. Number three is bowel. Number four is food. Number five is sex. And they would say in that culture, as they are saying today in our Corinthian community, that sex is just part of the physical life. Meat for the body, body for the meat. Paul says, wait a minute. When you're talking about meats for the belly and belly for the meats, do not put sex in the same category as you do physical appetite or the drive that you feel for water or air or bowel movement or whatever it might be. Do not put sex in the same category. It is not a physical appetite. This proverb, which they were saying, you see, that is, sex is just like the craving for food. Paul says, wait a minute. Meats in the belly, it's going to be destroyed, but the body is not for fornication, but for the Lord. And the Lord is for the body. And God hath both raised up the Lord and will raise up us by his own power. There's something mystical and wonderful about you, the essential you, the real you, your personality, your personhood, and that is expressed through sex and in sex, it is expressed in that intimacy, and it's not just a physical deal. It's not even the way of procreation. It does include procreation. It certainly has value as recreation, the restoring of so much in a marriage relationship, but essentially it's an act of two souls, two essences coming together. And Paul is making this point very crystal clear here in chapter 6. Unlike meats and bellies, something's different about what goes on in the act of intimacy. The body, the person you are, is for the Lord. And because of that, don't you understand, verse 15, that you are members of Christ? Shall I then take the members of Christ and make them members of a harlot? God forbid. When you join with somebody outside of marriage or in harlotry, in Paul's illustration here, it's an abominable concept. It's an abomination that you would actually be joining Jesus in that immoral act with the harlot, you see. So, flee fornication. Verse 17, he that is joined unto the Lord is one spirit. You're created for the Lord. You're linked to the Lord. So, man, watch out that you don't bring grief to the Lord as you join yourself in immorality. Flee fornication. Every sin that a man doeth is without the body or outside of his self, literally. But sex sins, fornication, he sins against his own self. If you weren't here Sunday, perhaps you want to pick up the tape. The sex sin uniquely destroys the essence of your soul, the real you. It tears it away. It rips it off. Other sins are outside of the real you, the essence of you. But sex sin is a destroying of your personhood. We explained that more fully on the tape. Maybe you want to get that if you weren't here last Sunday. What don't you know that your body is the temple, verse 19, of the Holy Ghost, which is in you, which you have of God? You are not your own. You are bought with a price. Therefore, glorify God.

0: you in youth, but stay with you through life. Flee him. And he says this, and rather follow after rightness and faith and charity and peace with them that call on the Lord out of a pure heart. 2 Timothy 2:22. Flee youthful lusts. Run, man, like Joseph that we talked about on Sunday, who slipped out of his coat and ran away from Potiphar's wife who said, lay with me. He just ran. But Paul says now, flee, run, split. Don't try to deal with it or witness in the situation. Just run, get out of there as quick as you can. But where do you run to? Listen, Paul says, flee youthful lusts and follow with them who are seeking righteousness and peace and love. When you see in the next weeks or so the Canadian geese going overhead, I want you to look up and see them fly in these V formations. Know why they do that? Because the ducks or the geese at the end of the V formation only expend 60% of the energy that the front goose or duck does. A lift is created by flying in that formation, so the guys in the back actually work only a little more than half as hard, just 60% of what the front duck or goose is doing. Because a lift is created by the V formation cutting through the air, and they can just cruise back there. And if you watch the geese or the ducks, a guy will lead for a while and he'll just get weary. And then he'll drop to the back. And another duck will move up, or goose will go up. And then he'll lead the way for a while until he grows weary and he'll go back. And you see, by staying in the pack, by staying in the congregation of quackers, they'll make their journey. But if a goose or if a duck says, I don't need these other ducks or geese, I'll just fly on my own. Man, he might do so for a while, but you know what? He will not make it to his destiny. He'll struggle. And I've watched people, we all have seen it happen, where you start to say, I don't need my brothers, my sisters. I don't need worship times or Bible study or the Lord's Supper. I don't need that. I'm an old duck. I'm a tough goose. Whatever. I'll make it on my own. Oh. Temptation comes. I'll work it out. I'll handle it. I'm experienced. I'm strong. I'm wise. I've been around the block a few times. Shot down. Here's the key. Paul says, flee youthful lusts, and man, run not only from sin, but run to those, the brethren, who are calling on the Lord, seeking after the Lord, walking with the Lord. You flee sin, you split that scene, and you run to the brethren. Good advice. It'll make all the difference in the world. Run from the sin, run to the congregation. When you feel the temptations rising and the struggle that's being waged inside of you, don't try to handle it on your own. You'll quack up. Run to the brethren.
1: That's a good word, and it is so true. We need each other. When we feel temptation, we need to run from it, and then we need to run to righteous brothers and sisters who can strengthen us.
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1: We all go through challenging times in our lives, but we are not alone in these times. 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

Then Jesus said to the Jews who had believed him, "If you continue in my word, you really are my disciples. You will know the truth, and the truth will set you free." "We're descendants of Abraham," they answered him, "and we've never been enslaved to anyone. How can you say you will become free?" Jesus responded, "Truly I tell you, everyone who commits sin is a slave of sin. A slave does not remain in the household forever, but a son does remain forever. So if the Son sets you free, you really will be free." John 8:31-36.

forever. At least something I would sing. Cause I'm so scared of inauthentic, I've just not been saying anything. And I'm sick of sanding down my edges to make this cross a crucifix.

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0: Chapter 2, verse 1, these things write we unto you that ye sin not. Now these things have I written unto you that believe on the name of the Son of God. Why did he write? That ye may know that you have eternal life and that you might believe on the name of the Son of God. So the purpose of the epistle is to bring you assurance of that eternal life. The record, this is the record God's given, that God has given to us eternal life. The life is in the Son. I write these things to you that you might have this eternal life and that you might believe on the name of the Son of God. And this is the confidence that we have in him, that if we ask anything according to his will, he hears us. And if we know that he hears us whatsoever we ask, we know that we have the petitions that we desired of him. Notice, though, the condition there is if we ask anything according to his will, you just can't ask God for anything and get it. James said, you have not because you ask not, and then you ask and receive not because you ask amiss, that you might consume it on your own lust. Now, we have this confidence in prayer. If we ask anything according to his will, he hears us. You see, the purpose of prayer is not to get your will done. And that's a common mistake that people make about prayer. They think it's some genie in a bottle that's going to pop out and grant you your three wishes. Not so. The purpose of prayer is to get God's will done. So I have this confidence in prayer. If I ask anything according to his will, he hears me. And if he hears me, then I've received the petitions that I've desired of him. If I ask not according to his will, then he's going to be good enough and gracious enough to not listen and not answer. I am just as thankful for the unanswered prayers that I have as I am for the answered prayers. God knew so much better than I did. And had he answered all my prayers, hey, we'd all be in a mess. And so I have this confidence in prayer. If I ask anything that's according to his will, because that's the purpose of prayer, is to get God's will done. Always the thrust of prayer is God's will, to get it accomplished here upon the earth.
1: 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Now here's Pastor Chuck.
0: Now may the Lord be with you and watch over you and keep you through the week. 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

9:26-8. 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That's right here on the next edition of The Word for Today.

shall we say about such wonderful things as these? If God is for us, who can ever be against us? Since he did not spare even his own son, but gave him up for us all, won't he also give us everything else? Who dares accuse us whom God has chosen for his own? No one. For God himself has given us right standing with himself. Who then will condemn us? No one. For Christ Jesus died for us and was raised to life for us. And he is sitting in the place of honor at God's right hand, pleading for us. Can anything ever separate us from Christ's love? Does it mean he no longer loves us if we have trouble or calamity or are persecuted or hungry or destitute or in danger or threatened with death? As the scriptures say, for your sake we are killed.

every day we are being slaughtered like sheep. No, despite all these things, overwhelming victory is ours through Christ who loved us. And I am convinced that nothing can ever separate us from God's love. Neither death nor life, neither angels nor demons, neither our fears for today nor our worries about tomorrow, not even the powers of hell can separate us from God's love. No power in the sky above or in the earth below. Indeed, nothing in all creation will ever be able to separate us from the love of God that is revealed in Christ Jesus our Lord.

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Psalm chapter 100, a psalm of thanksgiving. Shout with joy to the Lord, all the earth. Worship the Lord with gladness. Come before him singing with joy. Acknowledge that the Lord is God. He made us and we are his.

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Your unfailing love, O Lord, is as vast as the heavens. Your faithfulness reaches beyond the clouds. Your righteousness is like the mighty mountains. Your justice like the ocean depths. You care for people and animals alike, O Lord. How precious is your unfailing love, O God. All humanity finds shelter in the shadow of your wings. You feed them from the abundance of your own house, letting them drink from your river of delights. For you are the fountain of life, the light by which we see. Psalm 36, verses 5 through 9.

things that end in eternal doom. But now you are free from the power of sin and have become slaves of God. Now you do those things that lead to holiness and result in eternal life. For the wages of sin is death, but the free gift of God is eternal life through Christ Jesus our Lord.

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0: There's only one city on Earth that continues to make the front page of newspapers and websites and will remain the centerpiece of history until Jesus comes again. Can you guess it? Welcome to Through the Bible with Dr. J. Vernon McGee. If you guessed Jerusalem, then you get an A+. Good job. This beautiful, timeless, strategic city of God is our focus as the Bible bus comes to Matthew 20, beginning at verse 24. We've been following in the footsteps of Jesus through the Gospel of Matthew, and now he moves steadily toward Jerusalem with one purpose, to die for us. I'm Steve Schwetz, and as you find your seat on the Bible bus, let's listen to a message from a fellow traveler.
1: Hi, my name is Dana, and I live in Yakima, Washington. I am happy to say that I have now been on the Bible bus for decades, plural, because I passed my 20-year mark of daily reading. I have really been blessed every day of daily listening and reading and studying along with Dr. McGee. Oh, I've learned so much from him. You know, when I first started listening, I was wishing that the studies were longer and there were no letters read at the beginning. But then after listening for a while, I was really touched. I became so moved by letters that were read. And there were two in particular that touched me. One was somebody who mentioned that their child, when they went away to college, went away from the Lord and they had still later come back. And I'm praying that will happen with our daughter as well, that she was raised in the church, but then she went away, and it's happened to somebody. God has done it, so he can do it for me. And the other thing was somebody was mentioning about the partnership with Through the Bible, and I had been thinking, you know, even though I was on the World Prayer Team and donating, I was thinking that you all were the partners, and that letter just dawned on me, hey, I'm a partner too. Praise God. So I'm really thankful. So that was a real light bulb moment for me that my donations and my prayers make me a partner as well. And the thing that the Bible really does for me, well, I would say it's a huge thing. It's not it's what some people would say, like recovering from a bus accident or something, but I get joy, peace every day. When things are going on all around me, I know that I don't have to solve the problems because God is doing it. So thank you very much for this ministry. I really appreciate everybody praying. I appreciate Dr. McGee, and I appreciate you keeping on. And by the way, I still listen by podcast. Might seem like an old way, but keep those going because I like them coming in every day, the new podcast. Thank you very much, and you have a blessed day.
0: 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In Canada, box 25325, London, Ontario, N6C6B1. Let's get started with prayer. Father, as we come to your word, would you fix our eyes on Jesus and then prepare our hearts to receive what you have for us? In his name we pray. Amen. It's time to make our way through the Bible. Here's Dr. J. Vernon McGee with our study of Matthew 20.
2: Our study today brings us to the 20th chapter of Matthew at verse 24. And if you have your Bible, and we'll turn there, we'll put in there in just a moment. Now we are in this section. This is a very interesting section. Probably you would disagree with me when I said the tempo slowed down through this section and it's now picking up. That is that you disagree that it ever slowed down. But he was marking time. Now he's moving, the Lord Jesus is moving definitely to Jerusalem to die, and we've noted that. And on the way, we had the parable of the laborers in the vineyard, and we saw him moving toward Jerusalem. Then when we got a little farther along, why, we find that he's drawing nigh to Jerusalem, and we'll see in this next chapter that he's right at Jerusalem, by the way. And we're going to see him enter the city. Verse 17 of chapter 20, it says, and Jesus going up to Jerusalem. Now, in view of the fact he's going there to die, again, he takes his disciples aside, tells them that he's going to die, and then the strange thing takes place. The mother of Zebedee's children, James and John, she comes and asks for the place, one on the right hand, one on the left. It seems to be something that is amazing that she'd do that at a time like this. The cross, even at this point, just does not fit into their program at all. They know and believe he's the Messiah and that he's moving to a throne, but they did not know it would go by a cross. There are a great many people today. In fact, liberalism has come to the place they want to get to the throne without going by the cross. And friends, there's no other way, but the way of the cross leads home. That's the only way that you can get there. As a boy, I've heard that sung under a brush arbor many times. There's no other way, but the way of the cross leads home. And that was a profound truth that came out from under a brush arbor. Didn't come out of a scientific laboratory, did not come out of a college classroom, did not come out of the halls of state, did not come from some profound, outstanding individual, did not come from the military, but it's just a simple song that states a great truth. There's no other way, but the way of the cross leads home. Now, we see that our Lord didn't actually rebuke her. He did not give that place on the right hand and the left hand arbitrarily. It was for those that are preparing themselves for it. There is a place on the right hand and left hand. Now, I have no ambition to have either right or left. I would like to have a reward, and I think that is something that's legitimate for every believer to work toward, to want. Paul said he pressed toward the mark for the prize of the high calling of God in Christ Jesus. And the trouble of it is there are too few that are even trying to win anything. And we need to recognize salvation is a gift. But my friend, you'll have to get on the race course for a reward. We need to do that. We need to be engaged today in a very serious way. I heard the ridiculous story years ago of a fellow that went to a party, and he was the ugliest man in the community. And they were playing a game of seeing who could make the funniest face. So finally, they played it a little while, and they brought the prize and handed it to him. And he said, well, what'd you give me this for? Well, he says, we're giving you the prize for making the funniest face. Well, he said, I wasn't even playing. Well, may I say to you, friends, you're going to have to be on a race course if you get a reward from him. You'll have to be playing to get any type of recognition. And this is perfectly legitimate. Our Lord made that very clear, and of course, Paul did. Now we find, as I come now to verse 24, and when the 10 heard it, they were moved with indignation against the two brethren. And you know why they were moved with indignation? Because they wanted the place on the right hand and the left hand. Verse 25, but Jesus called them unto him and said, ye know that the princes of the Gentiles exercise dominion over them, and they that are great exercise authority upon them. But it shall not be so among you, but whosoever will be great among you, let him be your minister. And whosoever will be chief among you, let him be your servant. This is a new approach to service and greatness. And certainly, this is something that ought to be very clear in the minds of those who are engaged in Christian service. My friend, if you're going to sing for the Lord, please, when you're working for a prize, don't try to walk over all the other soloists. And then don't try to push every other minister aside if you're trying to be a minister of the gospel. And if you are in the church and are trying to become an officer in the church, don't do it at the expense of someone else. May I say to you, our Lord's made that clear. The way to be great and the way to serve for him is to go take the lowest place. Now, that'll come up in the Gospel of Luke in a parable, and we'll go into detail at that time. Now, for the fifth time, as they're now right under the shadow of the wall of Jerusalem, Listen to him. Verse 28, even as the Son of Man came not to be ministered unto, but to minister and to give his life a ransom for many. I trust you'll memorize that verse. Every Christian ought to know that. You ought to have that at your fingertip, because you do not know when an opportunity might come up when you can talk to an individual and tell him why Jesus Christ came into the world, what his mission was, because there's confusion at that point. Now at verse 29, and as they departed from Jericho, a great multitude followed him. Now they're going up from Jericho to Jerusalem, the opposite direction from the man who went down from Jerusalem to Jericho and fell among thieves. And the Lord is going up from Jericho to Jerusalem to die with thieves. That's on the other side of the freeway, and that's a side you and I can never go. We only can come to him, for he died in our room and in our stead. Some folk think that he never defended himself because at his trial he did not. And they say that's the attitude of Christians. My friend, that's not. He defended himself. When he went to Jerusalem to die, he didn't defend himself because he took my place, and I'm guilty. And believe me, friends, there was no defense. That's the reason he didn't open his mouth at that time. He is bearing my sin, and by the way, he was bearing yours at that time. Now, as we move toward Jerusalem, verse 30, behold, two blind men sitting by the wayside, when they heard that Jesus passed by, cried out, saying, have mercy on us, O Lord, thou Son of David. And I love these two fellas. I tell you, you couldn't keep them quiet. And the multitude rebuked them because they should hold their peace. But they cried the more, saying, have mercy on us, O Lord, thou Son of David. People get saved different ways. You don't have to go down an aisle. You don't have to make a great public display. You can be saved sitting in your car right now listening to the program. You could be saved in your home. Many people are saved like that. But that doesn't mean you can't be saved by making a display of it. These two fellas, I tell you, friends, they made a display of it. And they spoke to him accurately, as we've seen. The Syrophoenician woman at first, you know, called him Son of David, but she had no claim. These fellows have got a claim on him, and they're exercising it. Jesus stood still and called them and said, what will ye that I shall do unto you? They say unto him, Lord, that our eyes may be open. It seems so obvious that was their problem. But you see, when you come to the Lord Jesus, you're going to have to tell him you're a sinner. And if you don't, friends, you won't get saved. I'm so tired today of meeting these little Jesus people that are running around so pious, and they've never come to him as a sinner to be saved. My friend, you have to come on that basis. And that's the offense of the cross. Everybody would like to come to the cross. They could bring a little of their perfume along and spray it around and talk about their goodness and their good deeds. But my friend, you and I haven't any goodness at all. None whatsoever to present to him. We come to him, and you cannot sweeten human character with psychology, with all of the training that can be given today. You can educate the flesh, you can do everything, but that which is born of the flesh is flesh. Why, my friend, you can no more improve human flesh by that method than you could take a gallon of Chanel No. 5 and pour it on a pile of fertilizer out in the barnyard. You'll never sweeten it by doing it that way, my friend. And human nature is as bad. You have to come to him as a sinner and receive him as a savior. These blind men, they said, we're blind. That's our problem. And they had to make that statement. So Jesus, this is the last verse of the chapter, had compassion on them, touched their eyes, and immediately their eyes received sight, and they followed him. They certainly did. You know where he's going? He's on the way to the cross. Now, chapter 21, Jesus enters Jerusalem officially, cleanses the temple, curses the fig tree. When he is challenged by the chief priests and elders, he condemns them by parables of the two sons and the householder whose servant slew his son. This is another great chapter. Why, we got 28 great chapters in Matthew. Now, will you look at this? when they drew nigh unto Jerusalem and were come to Bethphage, under the Mount of Olives, and that's right there at the Mount of Olives, it's on the Mount of Olives, then sent Jesus two disciples, saying unto them, go into the village over against you. Straightway ye shall find an ass tied, and a colt with her. Loose them, and bring them unto me. And if any man say aught unto you, ye shall say, the Lord hath need of them, and straightway he'll send them. Now, I see no point reading in a miracle here, and I've heard so much made of this. I think it's better to look at it in the normal, natural way in which it's given to us. And that's just simply this. Our Lord, when he was in Jerusalem the last time, had told these friends that I'm coming here, and probably had disclosed to them what he intended to do. And he asked, I'm sure, that they had furnished the little animal for him. They agreed to it, and they said, we'll have it ready. And I think it was to be agreed at the Passover feast. And they had it already tied. Oh, I think it's so much more wonderful that way. And he said, I'll send one of my disciples or a couple of them in to get the little animal. And when they come to get it, you better question them and make sure. And I'll tell them what to say. Now he tells them, if any man say aught unto you, ye shall say, the Lord hath need of them, and straightway he'll send them. All this was done that it might be fulfilled, which was spoken by the prophet, saying, and this, of course, is in Zechariah 9:9, tell ye the daughter of Zion, behold, thy king cometh unto thee, meek and sitting upon an ass and a foal of an ass. The very interesting thing is that if you go back to Zechariah 9:9, you're going to find that we don't have the total quotation here at all. Actually, Zechariah 9:9, rejoice greatly, O daughter of Zion. Shout, O daughter of Jerusalem. Behold, thy king cometh unto thee. He is just and having salvation, lowly and riding upon an ass and upon a colt, the foal of an ass. Now, there are certain important omissions in the quotation in Matthew, which a very careful comparison will reveal. Rejoice greatly, O daughter of Zion, is omitted. Why? He's not coming in now for this time of rejoicing. That'll take place at his second coming. Likewise, he is just and having salvation, and the word salvation is victory. That was not that. The conclusion to be drawn is that these portions will be fulfilled at the second coming, and that will be the true triumphal entry. Now, this is in fulfillment of the part that is quoted here. Now, it is assumed that he was meek because he was riding upon this little animal. Friends, that's not true. That little animal was ridden by kings. That would be just like come riding in today in a Rolls Royce. The little animal, this little donkey, was the animal of peace, and kings rode upon it. And actually, by riding upon the little animal, he's offering himself as king. And in spite of the fact he's doing that, why, the prophet says he's humble. That's important to see, and I think very important to see. Now, will you notice? And the disciples went and did as Jesus commanded them, and brought the ass and the colt, and put on them their clothes, and they set him thereon. And a very great multitude spread their garments in the way. Others cut down branches from the trees, strawed them in the way. And the multitudes that went before and that followed cried, saying, Hosanna to the Son of David. Blessed is he that cometh in the name of the Lord. Hosanna in the highest. And when he was coming to Jerusalem, all the city was moved, saying, who is this? And the multitude said, this is Jesus, the prophet of Nazareth of Galilee. Well, that same multitude just in a few days will say, crucify him. Now we have verse 12, and Jesus went into the temple of God, cast out all them that sold and bought in the temple, overthrew the tables of the money changers and the seats of them that sold doves, and said unto them, it is written, my house shall be called a house of prayer, but you've made it a den of thieves. That's very strong language, is it not? Now, I'd like to call attention here in closing to something that's very important to understand the so-called triumphal entry. I do not think that the triumphal entry is the proper name for it here, because we've seen only certain portions of Zechariah were fulfilled. He's coming into the city, and he's coming in order that he might be the Savior. He's making the final presentation of himself, a public presentation to the people. Now, I think that when you put all of the Gospels together, they present a composite picture of the so-called triumphal entry. I think you need to put the Gospel accounts together, and the conclusion, I think, is quite obvious that he didn't enter the city just one time, but 3 days. Once a day, on 3 separate days, he came into Jerusalem. Now, let me briefly sketch this. The first day he came in was on Saturday. That was the Sabbath day. There were no money changers on that day. And you'll notice that Mark tells us that he looked around and left. Jesus entered into Jerusalem and into the temple. When he looked round about upon all things, and now the eventide was come, he went out unto Bethany with the 12. That's Mark 11:11. The first day, no money changers. He just went in and looked around. That day he entered as the priest.

0: apparently he did not spend a night in the city until he was arrested. Remember, the so-called triumphal entry, it ended at the cross. He'll come the second time in triumph. And the writer to the Hebrews puts this together in a wonderful way. Hebrews 9:28, so Christ was once offered to bear the sins of many, and unto them that look for him shall he appear the second time without sin unto salvation. And when he comes the next time to this earth, we're told his feet will stand on the Mount of Olives. That's where he touches down on this earth. Then he comes into the city. That'll be the triumphal entry at his second coming. This I cannot call a triumphal entry. He's on the way to the cross to die for your sin and my sin. And by his death and resurrection, salvation is to be offered unto him. Now we're told the blind and the lame came to him in the temple. He healed them. You notice how Matthew emphasizes that. Multitudes were healed. And when the chief priests and scribes saw the wonderful things that he did, and the children crying in the temple and saying, Hosanna to the Son of David, they were so displeased. You see, the chief priests, they resented it. And they said unto him, Hearest thou what these say? And Jesus saith unto them, Yea, have ye never read, out of the mouth of babes and sucklings, thou hast perfected praise? And he left them. This is his rejection of the religious leaders. He left them, and he went out of the city unto Bethany, and he lodged there. Now, we find him the next day coming back into the city. And I think that this is the one that Dr. Luke will emphasize for us. We need to recognize, and I think when you put the gospel accounts together, he entered the city three times as prophet, priest, and king. This is his final offer of himself to his own nation. And now, after this, he's on the way to the cross. We'll see that next time. Until then, may God richly bless you, my beloved.
1: 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I'm Steve Schwetz, and I'll meet you back here next time. Jesus.

Through the Bible is a 5-year study of God's entire word, and together we discover God's purposes in history and our lives, found only when we believe in Jesus Christ. Do you know him yet?

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You have loosed my sackcloth and clothed me with gladness, that my glory may sing your praise and not be silent. O Lord my God, I will give thanks to you forever. Psalm 30:11-12.

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3: The world rejects the divine word, the Word of God. But what is sadder is even people who claim to be Christians reject God's word, especially when it convicts them of their sin. Now, pastors have become aware of the fact that people don't value the Word of God, and that's one of the reasons why pastors no longer teach the Bible, because they want to be relevant, and they don't want to bring something to people that the people are going to be finding boring. And part of the problem is many have no longer a value for the Word of God.

0: someone whose word you take seriously? A parent or a spouse, a doctor, a friend? We hope that everyone listening today takes the word of God seriously. Psalm 138 says, "You have magnified your word according to all your name." His word is as sure as he is, and we ought to love and respect it. That's the lesson Pastor David Rosales will be getting into today as we look at Ezekiel chapter 21. Let's turn there now, and we'll begin our message today from A Sure Foundation.
1: The book of Ezekiel chapter 21. Let's begin reading together at verse 1. I'll read to verse 7, and we'll get into our study. "And the word of the Lord came to me, saying, Son of man, set your face toward Jerusalem, preach against the holy places, and prophesy against the land of Israel. Say to the land of Israel, thus says the Lord, behold, I am against you, and I will draw my sword out of its sheath and cut off both righteous and wicked from you. Because I will cut off both righteous and wicked from you, therefore my sword shall go out of its sheath against all flesh from south to north, that all flesh may know that I, the Lord, have drawn my sword out of its sheath. It shall not return any more. Sigh, therefore, son of man, with a breaking heart, and sigh with bitterness before their eyes. And it shall be when they say to you, why are you sighing? That you shall answer, because of the news. When it comes, every heart will melt. All hands will be feeble. Every spirit will faint. And all knees will be weak as water. Behold, it is coming and shall be brought to pass, says the Lord God." I'm only going to take you through these seven verses today because I wanted to share with you a little bit from various portions of these seven verses to develop this particular message. I want you to see something here. I want you to see how it begins in verse 1 here in chapter 21. And let me develop a foundation for you. Notice it says, "And the word of the Lord came to me." It's interesting, but that phrase, "the word of the Lord," is used around 60 times in the book of Ezekiel. 60 times you read that phrase, "the word of the Lord." As a matter of fact, 3 times in chapter 21, the phrase, "the word of the Lord," is used. And so, right from the beginning, because he's using the phrase, "the word of the Lord," that should awaken us to the importance of what is being communicated to the people. Just by the fact that he is saying the word of the Lord, we ought to see that this message that Ezekiel is bringing to the people is something that is a communication from God. This is the word of the Lord. Now, to this day, this is where many people make the greatest mistake. They don't value a word from the Lord. They don't value the word of God. They don't value the word of God as it's revealed to us in the Bible. They don't recognize the wisdom given to us in Scripture. And as a result of that, they end up relying on their own wisdom. When you think about ancient history, one of the things that we need to remember is something about the Greeks. The Greeks were famous for relying on their own wisdom. As a matter of fact, in 1 Corinthians chapter 1, verse 22, Paul made it very clear. He said there, the Greeks seek after wisdom. All they're seeking, all the fame that was associated to the Greeks was a seeking after wisdom, but all of their seeking ended up with them remaining lost. One of their greatest philosophers, we all know his name, Socrates said this. He said, "All of the wisdom of this world is but a tiny raft upon which we must set sail when we leave this earth. If only there was a firmer foundation upon which to sail, perhaps some divine word." Socrates, the philosopher that is revered amongst the Greeks, said that he wished he had something that was firmer than the wisdom of the world. He said, "I wish that we had a divine word." Well, sadly, man already had received that divine word. But man had also rejected it. The world rejects the divine word, the word of God. But what is sadder is even people who claim to be Christians reject God's word. especially when it convicts them of their sin. Now, pastors have become aware of the fact that people don't value the Word of God, and that's one of the reasons why pastors no longer teach the Bible, because they want to be relevant, and they don't want to bring something to people that the people are going to be finding boring. And part of the problem is many have no longer a value for the Word of God. Now, in Psalm 119:127, the psalmist said it like this. The psalmist said, "I love your commandments more than gold." Yes, than fine gold. I love your commandments more than gold. Here's something for all of us. What would you rather have if you could only have one of them? Would you rather have a Bible or $1 million? Well, I believe very strongly that people would prefer the $1 million, even Christians. If you had an opportunity to receive a message from God or a message from man, what do you value the most? Well, in this church, we value text messages. I just got an email from somebody saying, could you please ask the people to stop text messaging during church services? So I am. Can you please stop text messaging and receiving during church services? That's ridiculous to have to say that. But there are numbers of you who do that during services. You would rather have a text message from your friend, your dopey friend, than from God. And so when the psalmist says, I value God's word more than fine gold, he's telling us that there's something of value. And what is of value is God's word. Now, some people would say, well, I'd like a message from God as well as some money. And that's the reason they go to the churches that promise both. And what ends up is you get ripped off. You know, one of the things that you will discover if you haven't already is there are some things that money just can't buy. You know, there were four prophets who said that. Can't buy me love. John, Paul, George, and Ringo. And that's a fact. You can't buy love. You know that. At least you ought to by now. There are some things that money can't buy. Money can't buy peace. Money can't buy joy.
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1: You see, for most, faith in God and trust in His Word is something that really depends on their circumstances. If they're doing well, then everything is fine. They don't even think of God. When they're not doing well, that's when they think of God the most. And when things turn around and they're doing well again, and once again, they no longer think of God. They don't think of His Word. They don't think of prayer meetings. They don't think of Bible studies. They don't think of church service. They don't think of any of those things. Some of you have heard of Regina Spektor. She's a young lady who's bringing out some interesting music. And my son said, Dad, I think that you'd like the lyrics of this particular song by Regina Spektor. Some of you know that song. It's called Laughing With. And she's in no way a Christian woman to my knowledge. But I think she says something that is valuable. And so I decided just to take her lyrics and just to read them to you, because it's really to emphasize the point of, is God's word important to us? What is the most important thing? When Ezekiel is saying, the word of the Lord came to me saying, is that important or is it not? And I think that the word of God is important. And Regina Spektor said something in this song called Laughing With that I think makes some sense to me. And this is what she said. She sings this. I'll just read it to you. No one laughs at God in a hospital. No one laughs at God in a war. No one's laughing at God when they're starving or freezing or so very poor. No one laughs at God when the doctor calls after some routine tests. No one's laughing at God when it's gotten real late and their kid's not back from that party yet. No one laughs at God when their airplane starts to uncontrollably shake. No one's laughing at God when they see the one they love hand in hand with someone else and they hope they're mistaken. No one laughs at God when the cops knock on their door and say, "We've got some bad news, sir." No one's laughing at God. That's true. Absolutely true. We laugh at God when times are okay. We laugh at God in this society, don't we? We make good God-themed jokes. Our late-night comedians make millions of dollars making fun of religious people. You know, we are those Bible-toting, gun-loving idiots. People make fun of us. In reality, they're making fun of the God who loves us. But you know, as a minister of the gospel, I get touched by those words in a way that maybe not everybody does because that's the life I live. Because I'm the one that people speak to when they had those police officers at night come in saying, "We have some bad news." They come to church on that Sunday and they talk to me about what happened the night before. And when their kid hasn't arrived home from that party and they're worried sick, as I have been when my kids haven't gotten home on time, I understand that. They're not laughing at God at that moment, are they? No, of course not. They're praying. They're asking for help. When they lose everything that they've had and they begin to cry out. And so a word from God, is it important? You know, we have Bibles. We have Bibles of every size, every shape, every translation, bindings that fill shelves and sit on coffee tables. It's the bestseller that's least read in the United States. And because so many people have Bibles, many of us have more than one, perhaps we've lost sight of how valuable the Word of God really is. As we've been studying 1 Samuel, remember in chapter 3, verse 1, how it says the Word of the Lord was rare in those days. There was no widespread revelation. The Word of the Lord was rare, but the Word of the Lord isn't rare anymore. We have a trustworthy Word that's been given to us. It's the Word of God. The Bible tells us in 2 Timothy 3:16, all Scripture is given by inspiration of God. We have a trustworthy Word originating with God, and God gave us that Word. And when Peter was writing, he said, no prophecy of Scripture is of any private interpretation. Prophecy never came by the will of man, but holy men of God spoke as they were moved by the Holy Spirit. And so what we have here, what we have in our hands, what we have on our laps is the very Word of God. And the Bible tells us it's trustworthy. In Psalm 119, verse 160, it says, the entirety of your Word is truth. This Bible that we take for granted sometimes, this Bible that we're holding right now, was 1,500 years in the making. The Old Testament was written between 1,400 and 400 B.C. The New Testament was written around 40 to A.D. 90. There were over 40 human authors coming from a variety of backgrounds and occupations. Moses was an exile from Egypt. David and Solomon were kings. Amos was a farmer. Daniel was a prime minister. Peter and John were fishermen. Luke was a doctor. Paul was a theologian. Coming from different backgrounds, and yet God moved them all to write his word. Books of the Bible were composed on three different continents. Moses wrote when the Pentateuch when he was in the continent of Africa. We know that Ezekiel is in Asia here as he's in Babylon, and Paul wrote the prison epistles, Ephesians, Colossians, Philippians, and Philemon when he was in prison in Europe, in Rome. It was written in three languages, Hebrew, Aramaic, and Greek. It's the only book that has a prophetic word to man because God is the author and God knows the future. It's a book that covers various subjects. It speaks concerning the existence and nature of God, the meaning of man, the purpose of life, the final destiny of man and the world. It especially speaks to us concerning our Messiah, Jesus. Though it was written over 15 centuries in three languages with over 40 authors on three continents, we consider it to be the one book. It's one book. Though it's got 66 separate, it is called Bible, Biblos, which is simply the word book. And that's what we have. This one book that we have in our hand is really 66 separate books that consist of one whole message. This is the book that has influenced the United States more than any other book that has ever been written. And yet, this is the book that has been most criticized. There was a man by the name of Voltaire. He was an author, a philosopher. He was an atheist. He lived from 1694 to 1778. And Voltaire is highly influential, even to this day, amongst especially progressives and atheists. And Voltaire once wrote of Jesus Christ, "Curse the wretch." And he stated, "Every sensible man, every honorable man must hold the Christian sect in horror. Christianity is the most ridiculous, the most absurd and bloody religion that has ever infected the world." Voltaire said, "In 20 years, Christianity will be no more. My single hand shall destroy the edifice it took 12 apostles to rear." When he was dying, he was attended by his physician, Trochim, and his words were spoken and recorded by his physician. The words were spoken by Voltaire and recorded by his physician. And Voltaire said this. This is his last words. He said, "I am abandoned by God and man. I will give you half of what I am worth if you will give me 6 months' life. Then I shall go to hell, and you will go with me." His last words, "O Christ, O Jesus Christ." Voltaire. Some years later, Voltaire's house was used by the Geneva Bible Society to print Bibles. Psalm 2, verses 1 through 6 says, "Why do the nations rage? The people plot a vain thing. The kings of the earth set themselves. The rulers take counsel together against the Lord and against his anointed, saying, 'Let us break their bonds in pieces and cast away their cords from us.' He who sits in the heavens shall laugh. The Lord shall hold them in derision. Then he shall speak to them in his wrath and distress them in his deep displeasure. Yet I have set my king on my holy hill in Zion." The word of the Lord. This is the word that we have. This is the word that Ezekiel has been given to speak to these people. And this is what he's bringing to them. And notice what he's saying here. Three times in this chapter, he uses the phrase, "the word of the Lord." In chapter 21, he says it in verse 1, he says it again in verse 8, and then finally he says it in verse 18, "the word of the Lord." And so he speaks, and as he's speaking here, he's speaking concerning this. And what he's doing is he's bringing a word from the Lord, but sadly, it is a word of judgment, a judgment that is coming. He's exiled in Babylon, but it's a word of judgment on the nation of Israel. And what he's doing is he's preaching against Jerusalem, the holy places, and the entire land. Now, this is the first time in the book that God specifically mentions that he's going to judge Jerusalem. And he's speaking of the invasion of Babylon that takes place in 588 BC. Remember in chapter 20, verses 46 and 47, how that we read, "Son of man, set your face toward the south, preach against the south and prophesy against the forest land, the south. And say to the forest of the south, 'Hear the word of the Lord. Thus says the Lord God, behold, I will kindle a fire in you, and it shall devour every green tree and every dry tree in you. The blazing flame shall not be quenched, and all faces from the south to the north shall be scorched by it.'" He was speaking of southern Israel. And so that would have included all the nation. He was commanded to preach and prophesy against the south. And he's saying judgment is going to hit the city, the temple, including the courts and the holy place and the holiest of all. It's going to hit everything, including the entire nation. And notice what he says in verse 3. He says, "Say to the land of Israel, thus says the Lord, behold, I am against you, and I will draw my sword out of its sheath and cut off both righteous and wicked from you." And when he says that he's going to draw out his sword, the sword of the Lord is usually a picture of God's judgment. You see it in various books, but Jeremiah gives it to us in chapter 12, verse 12. It says, "The plunderers have come on all the desolate heights in the wilderness, for the sword of the Lord shall devour from one end of the land to the other end of the land. No flesh shall have peace." And so it speaks of judgment. Judgment is coming. And notice in verse 4, he says, "I'm going to cut off righteous and wicked from you." As the army is going to invade, people in its path are going to die. The unrighteous and the righteous together are going to die. God had spoken about in verse 20, chapter 20, verse 47. He had spoken of a very dry and green tree being consumed. It's a similar picture. He's saying, I'm bringing judgment. But I want you to see something here. Notice how he says in verse 5, that all flesh may know that I, the Lord, have drawn my sword out of its sheath. It shall not return anymore. God is going to bring judgment. I have drawn out my sword, and I'm going to use the king of Babylon to bring this judgment. We'll see that next time, because it's found in verse 19 of this chapter, when he said, Son of man, appoint for yourself two ways for the sword of the king of Babylon. So he's saying that Babylon is going to bring judgment. God is going to use the king of Babylon to bring judgment on the nation of Israel. Now, as he says that, I want you to see this with me. Ezekiel, this is what you're to do. Verse 6, sigh therefore, son of man, with a breaking heart. Sigh with bitterness before their eyes. And it shall be when they say to you, why are you sighing? That you shall answer, because of the news. When it comes, every heart will melt. All hands will be feeble. Every spirit will faint. All knees will be weak as water. Behold, it is coming and shall be brought to pass, says the Lord God. Here we go. This is what the Lord, another one of the things that the Lord laid on my heart, and the reason why I didn't want to go through all of the verses. I want to spend time looking at this with you. How does God feel?

0: and he yells at and he preaches at the people standing in line, the men waiting to get into the Anaheim Convention Center for the men's conference. And he stands there and he yells at us. And he tells us all that we're a bunch of hypocrites because he, of course, is the only righteous man on the face of the earth. When you go to the summer harvest with Pastor Greg Laurie, there are always people picketing out there saying that he's a false prophet and he's not a true teacher. They do nothing other than picket the church. And there's an angry feeling that they have, almost a hatred in the way that they speak. It's almost as if they want the judgment to come. I've seen the placards, and perhaps so have you, where people have had those signs that says, God hates fags. You know, where it says gay, got AIDS, yet. Where's the sympathy? Where's the compassion? Where's the love? Where's the kindness? Where's the mercy of the Lord? You know, what kind of heart are we supposed to have when we speak concerning judgment? Is God happy that he's going to destroy? That's the question.
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I'm only here for a minute and I want to make it count before time runs out. While I'm here, I want to be present, available and able to avail, to live with palms face up among closed fists, to spread hope in a world where it is hard to exist. I'm not here to prove I am right, but to love the person to my left and right, to do the small things that matter with humility and sincerity, like inviting people to the table, to come forward toward a forever, to connect to the depth of what it means to be forgiven and free, standing to see that all of this is from and for all of you. When Jesus said, "Follow me," he never said it would be easy, but he also never sent us alone. And I know in all of this, I am not alone. We go together. Can you hear the sound of steps multiplying, 1,000 strong to continue moving the hope of forever along? I'm only here for a minute, and I want to make it count.

path, O Lord. Point out the road for me to follow. Lead me by your truth and teach me, for you are the God who saves me. All day long I put my hope in you. Psalm 25, verses 4-5.

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All right. Well, hey, I was going to pray for us, but then I thought this first song really is the prayer that I would pray. So let's just do that. All right.

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Instead, pray about everything. Tell God what you need and thank Him for all He has done. Then you will experience God's peace, which exceeds anything we can understand. His peace will guard your hearts and minds as you live in Christ Jesus. And now, dear brothers and sisters, one final thing. Fix your thoughts on what is true and honorable and right and pure and lovely and admirable. Think about things that are excellent and worthy of praise. Philippians 4, verses 6 to 8.

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I waited patiently for the Lord to help me, and He turned to me and heard my cry. He lifted me out of the pit of despair, out of the mud and the mire. He set my feet on solid ground and steadied me as I walked along. He has given me a new song to sing, a hymn of praise to our God. Many will see what He has done and be amazed. They will put their trust in the Lord. Psalm 40, verses 1 through 3.

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3: Unauthorized worship of God that is outside the temple, that continued. And, you know, it's not good, but it's not as bad as before. J. Barton Payne put it like this: half a century of paganism could not be counteracted by half a dozen years of reform. And G. Campbell Morgan said almost the same thing. I'll just give it to you in different words. Morgan said this: while repentance of personal sins brings ready forgiveness, the influence of the sin is terribly likely to abide.
2: Old habits die hard, as they say. In today's message from Pastor David, we'll be reminded that sin has long-lasting effects. Not only is it hard to break free from, but it often bears consequences that last, well, beyond the point of salvation. We cling to the truth that Jesus died to free us from sin and its eternal consequences. We believe that God sees you as perfect and holy. But on a personal and a corporate level, sin can bring pain and suffering that lasts a lifetime. Now, here's Pastor David in 2 Chronicles chapter 33 as he continues his message, Two Evil Kings, Two Different Faiths.
3: I'm going to have the king of Assyria take you, and he's going to take you off to the region of Babylon. John Trapp put it like this: God sent him into the dungeon to repent, as he did David into the depths, and Jonah into the whale's belly to pray. Adversity has whipped many a soul to heaven, which otherwise prosperity had coached it to hell. Friends, there's a tendency within us. It's just true. Oh, I want prosperity. I want ease. Of course we do. But what if prosperity is coaching you to hell? And what if adversity is guiding, is helping, is disciplining your soul to heaven? That's a wise comment by that old Puritan commentator, John Trapp. Now, what a shakeup that would be for the kingdom of Judah to see your own king. It's not like the whole land was conquered. They weren't conquered and devastated, but there was this incursion and no doubt a military action against Jerusalem. And they carried away King Manasseh. And there he is languishing in a Babylonian prison. And what happens? Look at verses 12 and 13. Something amazing happens here. Now, when he was in affliction, he implored the Lord his God and humbled himself greatly before the God of his fathers and prayed to him. And he received his entreaty, heard his supplication, and brought him back to Jerusalem into his kingdom. Then Manasseh knew that the Lord was God. Friends, it's almost unbelievable that there's Manasseh in great affliction, in exile, dragged away out of Jerusalem, humiliated as a king. But what does he do? Verse 12, when he was in affliction, he implored the Lord his God. Manasseh was not the first one and not the last to turn back to God after a severe season of affliction. It has been said that God speaks to us in our pleasures, but he shouts to us in our pains. Manasseh finally listened to God's shouting through affliction. Spurgeon made this observation: the Assyrians were notoriously a fierce people, and Manasseh, having provoked them, felt all the degradation, scorn, and cruelty which anger could invent. He who had trusted idols was made a slave to an idolatrous people. He who had shed blood very much was now in daily jeopardy of the shedding of his own. And he who had insulted the Lord must now be continually insulted himself. But what did Manasseh do? Again, I love that phrasing in verse 12. He humbled himself greatly before the God of his fathers. The word humbled reminds us that the essence of Manasseh's sin was pride. And that phrase, God of his fathers, he humbled himself greatly before the God of his fathers. That reminds us that Manasseh returned to the godly heritage he had received from his father, Hezekiah. And friends, I see this as almost a miraculous manifestation of this biblical principle that we find in Proverbs chapter 22, verse 6. Train up a child in the way he should go, and when he is old, he will not depart from it. Now, we understand that's a proverb. It's not a law of the universe, but it is a proverb. It is a principle. And in the life of Manasseh, it was proved true. Manasseh was raised by a godly father. We may say a generally godly father. Yet he lived in defiance of his father's faith for most of his life. Nevertheless, at the end of his days, he truly repented and served God. And I love verse 13. It talks about how God heard his prayer. This is what it says. He received his entreaty, heard his supplication, and brought him back to Jerusalem into his kingdom. What? This exiled king was allowed to return and to retake his throne. God graciously restored the late repenting Manasseh. And this gracious response to Manasseh was the final step in his return to the Lord. Verse 13 says, then Manasseh knew that the Lord was God. Yahweh was God. The covenant God of Israel was God. And no other idol was God. But Matthew Poole puts it like this. He was convinced by his own experience of God's power, justice, and goodness that Jehovah alone was the true God and not those idols which he had worshipped, by which he had received great hurt and no good. Charles Spurgeon preached a wonderful sermon on this text here in 2 Chronicles chapter 33. It was titled The Old Testament Prodigal. And in that sermon, Spurgeon imagined what it would be like for the remnant of believers in Jerusalem to hear that Manasseh was returning from his exile. Again, imagine that. Imagine that you had remained faithful to the Lord all through the years when Manasseh was persecuting believers and destroying the worship of the true God. Imagine you're just in that place there. So what happens when you, as a faithful believer who endured so much during the reign of Manasseh, you hear he's coming back from his exile? I mean, you've enjoyed a brief pause in persecution while the king was away in exile, and at least a slowdown in the official promotion of idolatry. Now you hear he's coming back, and it must have driven them to their knees. Oh, Lord, have mercy on us that the evil king Manasseh is coming back. We're going to be persecuted again. Imagine their surprise when they found that King Manasseh returned a repentant, converted man. I like what Spurgeon said. He said this, oh, I do not wonder at Manasseh's sin one half so much as I wonder at God's mercy. So verses 14 through 17 tell us of some of the late deeds of Manasseh. Here, starting at verse 14. After this, he built a wall outside the city of David on the west side of Gihon in the valley as far as the entrance of the fish gate. And it enclosed Ophel. And he raised it to a very great height. Then he put military captains in all the fortified cities of Judah. He took away the foreign gods and the idol from the house of the Lord and all the altars that he had built on the mount of the house of the Lord and in Jerusalem. And he cast them out of the city. He also repaired the altar of the Lord, sacrificed peace offerings and thank offerings on it, and commanded Judah to serve the Lord God of Israel. Nevertheless, the people still sacrificed on the high places, but only to the Lord their God. Well, Manasseh came back from his captivity, a truly repentant man. And he demonstrates a genuine concern for both the safety and the spiritual prosperity of the kingdom of Judah. Verse 14 says that he built a wall. You see, before he was humbled and repentant, Manasseh didn't care very much for the defense of Judah and Jerusalem. Now, with a more godly perspective, he cared deeply about the security of God's people and the kingdom of Judah. Verse 15 says that he took away the foreign gods and the idol from the house of the Lord. But before he was humbled and repentant, Manasseh promoted the worship of idols. Now he destroyed idols and promoted the worship of the true God of Israel alone. He even, I love this in verse 16, he commanded Judah to serve the Lord God of Israel. F.B. Meyer said it like this. Turn to him with brokenness of soul, and he will not only forgive you, but bring you out again and give you, as he did Manasseh, an opportunity of undoing some of those evil things which have marred your past. maybe I'm speaking to somebody right now, and whatever term you want to put to it, you know, Christians of a previous generation like to use the word backslidden a lot. Or maybe you're just stubborn and unrepentant and steeped in sin that you don't want to let go of. Maybe you're just rebelling against God right now. And Satan has whispered in your ear. I don't know. Maybe he's shouted in your ear. What good is it for you to repent? Friends, it's all the good in the world. You don't know what glories God might work in and through your repentance. He did great things in Manasseh. He allowed Manasseh to make up a lot of the ground that he had lost earlier in his reign. Now, it says here in verse 17, nevertheless, the people still sacrificed on the high places, but only to the Lord their God. Now again, this reminds us of the distinction between two different kinds of high places. Some of the high places were altars to pagan idols. Well, those were absolutely forbidden, and that's what Manasseh wiped away. But other high places were unauthorized altars to the true God. Manasseh stopped all the pagan worship in Judah, but unauthorized worship of God, that is outside the temple, that continued. And, you know, it's not good, but it's not as bad as before. J. Barton Payne put it like this: half a century of paganism could not be counteracted by half a dozen years of reform. And G. Campbell Morgan said almost the same thing. I'll just give it to you in different words. Morgan said this: while repentance of personal sins brings ready forgiveness, the influence of the sin is terribly likely to abide. And we saw the evil effects remained with the people longer than it remained with Manasseh himself. All right, now verses 18 through 20 are going to describe Manasseh's death and burial. Now the rest of the acts of Manasseh, his prayer to his God, and the words of the seers who spoke to him in the name of the Lord God of Israel. Indeed, they are written in the book of the kings of Israel. Also his prayer and how God received his entreaty, and all his sin and trespass, and the sites where he built high places and set up wooden images and carved images before he was humbled. Indeed, they are written among the sayings of Hazai. So Manasseh rested with his fathers, and they buried him in his own house. Then his son Amon reigned in his place. It's interesting here. The chronicler must refer to documents that have more information than what we find in 2 Kings. We're used to 2 Kings containing more or different things than what we find in 2 Chronicles. But 2 Kings does not mention the repentance of Manasseh and does not tell us anything about his reign substantially different than what we read in 2 Chronicles. It's very interesting that Ezra, presumably the author of Chronicles, felt it necessary to remind his leaders, or let's say inform his readers, of something they wouldn't have read in 2 Kings, to inform his readers that Manasseh did repent at the end and God restored them, even as bad as he was. This would give hope to the returning exiles, who as a people had been much like Manasseh, terribly sinful and then also repentant. And they could say, just as God restored Manasseh to some degree, so the Lord will restore us. Martin Selman puts it like this: Manasseh illustrates one of the central themes of Chronicles, that God can fulfill his promise of restoration in 2 Chronicles chapter 7, verses 12 through 16, to the repentant, even in the most extreme circumstances. There's something else that we learn here from Manasseh. Spurgeon puts it really well. I think you can tell I like the sermon he preached on this text. Spurgeon said this: as for despair, it is damnable. While the story of Manasseh stands on record, no mortal has a just excuse to perish in despair. No one is justified in saying, God will never forgive me. Read over again the history of Manasseh. See to what lengths of sin he went and to what extravagant heights of evil he climbed. And then say to yourself, did sovereign mercy reach him? Then it can also reach me. At the end of it all, verse 20, so Manasseh rested with his father. For most of his reign, Manasseh was a remarkably bad and evil king. Yet at the end of his days, he truly repented and served God. In this way, we can say that it was very true that Manasseh rested with his fathers. But let me tell you something very seriously here. His repentance was too late to change the nation. It was also too late to change the destiny of the kingdom. Because of the long and mostly wicked reign of Manasseh, the kingdom of Judah was now on an unstoppable course that would collide with the judgment of God from the Babylonians. Russell Dilday put it like this in his commentary. Years later, when Jerusalem fell to the Babylonians, the writer would blame Judah's punishment on the sins of Manasseh. And that's in 2 Kings chapter 24, verses 3 and 4. Interesting. Now, what about his son? We just saw at the end of verse 20 a mention of his son, Ammon. Well, Ammon was the 15th king after David. Let me recount it for you again. You start with David. Then you have Solomon, Rehoboam, Abijah, Asa, and Jehoshaphat. Then Jehoram, Ahaziah. We're not counting the evil queen mother, Athaliah. She was a usurper. Then Joash, Amaziah, Uzziah. Then Jotham, Ahaz, Hezekiah, Manasseh. Then Ammon. Ammon began his reign about 379 years after the death of David. And of course, after the Assyrians had conquered the kingdom of the 10 northern tribes, the kingdom of Israel. Ammon was a brief disaster. Let's look at verses 21, 22, and 23. Ammon was 22 years old when he became king, and he reigned 2 years in Jerusalem. But he did evil in the sight of the Lord, as his father Manasseh had done. For Ammon sacrificed to all the carved images which his father Manasseh had made and served them. And he did not humble himself before the Lord, as his father Manasseh had humbled himself. But Ammon trespassed more and more. Ammon reigned only 2 years in Jerusalem. This unusually short reign is normally understood as an indication that the blessing of God was not upon the reign of Ammon. And what did he do? Verse 22, he did evil in the sight of the Lord, as his father Manasseh had done. Verse 23 says, he did not humble himself before the Lord, as his father Manasseh had. Ammon sinned as Manasseh had sinned, without later having had the repentance that Manasseh had. It is likely that one of the greatest sorrows to the repentant Manasseh was that his sons and others who were influenced by his sin, they did not also repent when he did. Christopher Knapp says of King Ammon, there is not one bright spot in this king's character to relieve the darkness of his life's brief record. And Martin Summon said this, Manasseh and Ammon in their contrasting ways show that a fatalistic attitude in the face of God's judgment is quite unjustified. In other words, Manasseh was warned. We read about this earlier in chapter 33. Manasseh was warned about the coming judgment of God. Now, he didn't listen. Therefore, God sent the Assyrian king to come and take him and drag him off to exile and to imprison him for a time. They were both warned of God's judgment, but Manasseh listened. Maybe Ammon said, well, whatever, if it's going to come, it's going to come. Who can say whatever? But friends, that's a terrible attitude. If God convicts you of your sin, if God warns you of judgment, take it seriously and take every measure to humble yourself before the Lord and to repent. Ammon did not do this. And there was something about him, something about his character that the Lord knew he never is going to do it. So there's only a 2-year reign of Ammon. Look at what happened to him, verses 24 and 25. Then his servants conspired against him and killed him in his own house. But the people of the land executed all those who had conspired against King Ammon. Then the people of the land made his son Josiah king in his place. Well, we're going to talk about Josiah in our next study in 2 Chronicles chapter 34. But look at the terrible end of Ammon. Verse 24, his servants conspired against him and killed him in his own house. This story of conspiracy and assassination, it seems more familiar among the kings of Israel, of the northern kingdom, not the kings of Judah in the southern kingdom. Yet, when the kings and people of Judah began to imitate the sins of their conquered northern neighbors, they slipped into the same chaos and anarchy that marked the last period of Israel's history. Now, there's sort of a bright sign here. Verse 25, but the people of the land executed all those who had conspired against King Amon. Well, that's a hopeful sign. Now, up to this point, the people of Judah had largely tolerated some 57 years of utterly wicked kings who led the nation in evil. I'm taking the 55 years of Manasseh's reign and the 2 years of King Amon's reign. I know Manasseh did better at the end, but largely his reign was wicked. Now, it seems that the people wanted righteousness and justice instead of the evil they had lived with so long. So they executed all those who had conspired against King Amon. In some way, it could be said that the people of Judah had these wicked kings for more than 50 years because that's what they wanted. God gave them the leaders they wanted and deserved. Now, as the people of the kingdom seemed to turn at least a little towards godliness, God would give them a better king. That's where we read in verse 25. Then the people of the land made his son Josiah king in his place. Though King Amon was assassinated, God did not yet allow Judah to slip into the same pit of anarchy that Israel had sunk into. Because of the righteous action of the people of the land, there was no change of dynasty, and the rightful heir to the throne of David became king. Russell Dilday rightly said this, the only positive contribution Amon made to the history of Judah was to produce one of the best kings to reign on the throne of Jerusalem. And again, that was Josiah. We'll see him in the next time we get together and we'll take a look at 2 Chronicles chapter 34. But as we leave 2 Chronicles chapter 33, let's consider just a couple ways that this chapter points to Jesus. And I'll be honest, with a wicked king like Manasseh, it's hard to find something that points to Jesus. How about this? In verse 13, after Manasseh repented, it says this, that the Lord, and I love this line in verse 13, brought him back to Jerusalem into his kingdom. Now, please understand, Jesus never sinned like Manasseh sinned and never had to repent like Manasseh repented. But just the same, Jesus will come back to Jerusalem into his kingdom. That much is true. So that phrase, those, you know, seven or eight words you could apply to Jesus as well as Manasseh, the Lord brought him back to Jerusalem into his kingdom. That's going to be true of Jesus when he returns in righteousness and glory. Secondly, it says of evil King Amon, his servants conspired against him and killed him in his own house. That's in verse 24. The servants of Amon betrayed him, which he deserved. The servants of Jesus, that is his disciples, abandoned him. And one of those disciples betrayed him, which of course he did not deserve. Both were kings who were betrayed, but one of them deserved it. One of them did not. But God accomplished his purpose in. So Lord, we ask that you would accomplish your purposes in us. And I pray especially, Lord, that we would take Manasseh as he humbles himself and receives your repentance and walks in that repentance and sees something of a restoration, even if it's just a little bit in his last few years, even though in some ways it seems like just a little and it seems too late, Lord, it's something. So Lord, instead of the ruin that we make of our own life through sin and shame, we want to be a people of repentance. We want to be a people that gives honor to you by humbling ourselves before you and listening to your warnings so that you don't have to deal more harshly than is necessary. Help us, Lord. We surrender to you in Jesus' name.
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All the Lord's promises prove true. He is a shield for all who look to him for protection. 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

But now God has shown us a way to be made right with him without keeping the requirements of the law. As was promised in the writings of Moses and the prophets long ago, we are made right with God by placing our faith in Jesus Christ. And this is true for everyone who believes, no matter who we are. For everyone has sinned. We all fall short of God's glorious standard. Yet God, with undeserved kindness, declares that we are righteous. He did this through Christ Jesus when he freed us from the penalty for our sins. For God presented Jesus as the sacrifice for sin. People are made right with God when they believe that Jesus sacrificed his life, shedding his blood. This sacrifice shows that God was being fair when he held back and did not punish those who sinned in times past. For he was looking ahead and including them in what he would do in this present time. God did this to demonstrate his righteousness. For he himself is fair and just, and he declares sinners to be right in his sight.

May the God of hope fill you with all joy and peace as you trust in Him, so that you may overflow with hope by the power of the Holy Spirit. Romans 15, verse 13.

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3: But what things were gained to me, these I have counted loss for Christ. But indeed, I also count all things loss for the excellence of the knowledge of Christ Jesus, my Lord, for whom I have suffered the loss of all things. And I count them, all those things I just mentioned as my background, my pedigree, I count them as rubbish that I may gain Christ. Notice in verse 7, the words gain and loss. You see that? Those are accounting terms. Gain and loss are accounting terms that speak of the profit and loss columns on a financial ledger. So Paul was doing the math. He was doing the counting, and he discovered one day he's been working in the wrong column. All the things that he said were positive, plus, profit, were actually loss. And he moved them from one column to another column. He said, all the things I bragged about, I realize were not good. So what he's basically saying is, now that I'm saved, I've learned how to count. And I counted them as loss, past tense. And then verse 8, indeed, I also count all things as loss. I made a decision 30 years ago to get rid of holding on to my religious background, hiding behind my religious experience, thinking that my religion was enough to make me go to heaven. All of that is in the loss column. I now know how to count. And what's gain is that I have a relationship with Christ. You say, well, don't be so hard on people with religious backgrounds. Paul, you're being a little too hard on yourself. Why would you say all that? Because though all of these things may be even good things, it's good to go through a ritual that speaks of God like circumcision. It's good to be raised in a religious background, a Hebrew background. It's good to be separated like a Pharisee was. But here, listen to this carefully. Here's the big principle. A good thing becomes a bad thing if it keeps you from the best thing. A good thing becomes a bad thing if it keeps you from the best thing. And it kept Paul from the best thing. So he says, I've learned how to count. All those things that I thought were good, they're all bad. Because I trusted in them. I hid behind them. And I now count them as lost like I did 30 years ago. The validity of any choice is its longevity. I made a choice in 1973 to follow Christ. I'm here that many years later to tell you it's the best choice I ever made. What I counted then, I still count today. And that's Paul's idea of I counted, and now I count. I count them as loss for the excellence of the knowledge of Jesus Christ, my Lord, that personal knowledge, personal relationship, for whom I have suffered the loss of all things, and count them as, it's a very strong word again, rubbish, that I may gain Christ. You wouldn't get this from our translation, but rubbish is a softening of the term. The word in Greek, skubala, for rubbish, can mean rubbish, can mean garbage, but it most often refers to the excrement of an animal. to vulgarity. I count all of that religious stuff as dung, would be a fair translation. Rubbish. That I may gain Christ and be found in him. Here it is. Here's the beautiful exchange. Not having my own righteousness, which is from the law, trying to keep the law, trying to be right with God by my works, be found in him, not having my own righteousness, which is from the law, but that which is through faith in Christ, the righteousness which is from God by faith. Now notice in verse 9, the two little words, in him. And I'm slowing down and drawing your attention to that because what you need to know is that one of Paul's favorite descriptions of a Christian, of Christianity, is that phrase, in Christ, or in him. 87 times in Paul's correspondence, he uses this phrase, in Christ, in him. It's one of his favorite terms to describe our relationship with God. It's a good description, but it's unique to Christianity. Jews don't speak of being in Moses. Buddhists don't say, I'm in Buddha. Muslims don't talk about being in Muhammad. Mormons don't say, I'm in Joseph Smith. But the New Testament says, if you believe in Christ, you are in Christ Jesus. What does that mean? You are identified. God identifies you as being in him. So when God looks at you, he sees him. He identifies you. You are identified with the life, the death, the burial, and the resurrection of Jesus Christ. What it means to be in Christ. If you and I walk together to the parking lot and I watch you get in your car, when I look at you, you are in your car. If I'm at your house and I go inside and I speak to you, and when I look at you, I see your house around you. You are in your house. I see your house. If you say goodbye to me and you say, I'm leaving on the 5:15 p.m. flight to Los Angeles tomorrow on such and such an airline, if I look up in my binoculars, if I want to see you, I look up and I see a plane. You're in it, but I see a plane. When God looks at you, he sees Jesus Christ. Let that settle upon you. That's what it means to be in Christ. When God looks at you, he sees Jesus Christ. Now, you can't go 60 miles an hour by yourself, but in a car you can. You can't fly through the air at 500 miles per hour by yourself, but in a plane you can. You can't get to heaven by yourself, but in Christ you can. Get my drift? You understand now what it means to be in Christ. When God looks at you, God has taken the sinless nature of Christ. He committed no sin. You and I committed a lot of them, and he exchanged it. So God made him who knew no sin to be sin for us, that we might be the righteousness of God in him. You're in Christ. So don't take these little words, these little descriptions and go, I don't know what that means. It's sort of an esoteric. No, it's not. You are in Christ. It's one of Paul's favorite descriptions for you. That I may know him. That I may be found in him, verse 9, excuse me. Not having my own righteousness, which is of the law, but that which is through faith in Jesus Christ, the righteousness which is from God by faith. Now you get what that is all about. And then I love verse 10. One of my favorite verses has been for many, many years, that I may know him. Now we read that and we might say, excuse me, Paul, you already do know him. You've known him for 30 years. I read your story on the Damascus Road. It's awesome. Why are you saying that I may know him? Because Paul's initial decision is still his lifelong pursuit. I made a decision 30 years ago. I came to know him, I want to know him more. It's like the song we sang a little while ago. I want to know you. That ongoing, intimate, deep personal relationship that I may know him, a lifelong pursuit, includes the power of his resurrection and the fellowship of his sufferings. I want to know Jesus Christ in every single one of life's experiences, good and bad, up and down, high and low. Being conformed to his death, a life of sacrifice. If by any means I may attain to the resurrection from the dead. And he'll get more to that at the end of this chapter. Not that I have already attained, nor were already perfected, but I press on that I may lay hold of that for which Christ Jesus has also laid hold of me. Brethren, I do not count myself to have apprehended, but this one thing I do, forgetting those things which are behind and reaching forward to those things which are ahead, I press toward the goal for the prize of the upward call of God in Christ Jesus. Now, Paul says, not that I have already attained. I can't tell you how relieved I am to read this. You say, why are you relieved? Because this is Paul the Apostle, one of the greatest humans who has ever lived. I think the greatest Christian I've ever come across in my life, in terms of what I've read or encountered, a man of great intellect, a man of great spiritual passion and spiritual depth, Paul the Apostle, a man who performed miracles, a man who even was responsible for raising a young man named Eutychus from the dead. Anybody around here raised somebody from the dead lately? You know the story when he was in Troas and the kid fell asleep because it was hot and Paul kept going and going and going, kind of like me. And Eutychus fell out of the window on the street dead and Paul raised him back to life and kept preaching.
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3: But what I'm relieved is here's a man who has known the Lord so intimately, so resplendently for 30 plus years and says, I'm not there yet. I want to know him more. I want to grow more. I have not already attained. There's something about a holy, let's call it a sanctified dissatisfaction. And what I love about this is it tells me a couple things. It tells me, number one, we never reach perfection this side of heaven. Paul didn't. We never will. We'll never reach perfection this side of heaven. There's always room to grow. And second, it is our imperfection, our lack of perfection, that drives us onward and upward. It's a sense of, I'm not arrived. I have more to do. I have more to see. I have more to grow in. I have more to learn, that drives us onward and upward. And the analogy Paul goes into is that of an athlete. That's the idea here. Forgetting those things which are behind, reaching forward to those things which are ahead. This is all athletic terminology. I press toward the goal. It's that final burst of energy at the end of the race when the race runner says, whatever's left in the tank, I'm giving it. It's pedal to the metal as I reach forward to the finish line. I press toward the goal of the prize of the upward call of God in Christ Jesus. it's essential in a race that when you're running, you don't have thoughts like, this is good enough. If that's your attitude, are you going to win? No, you have to have some sense of dissatisfaction. I got to do better. I got to beat that one person. I got to beat the next person. You know, there's a little more of you. You have to continually press on. So you never reach perfection this side of heaven. It's that sense of dissatisfaction and lack of perfection that drives you onward and upward. Like a runner in a race, and you press that. Keep going. Keep. Don't stop. Don't quit. I press toward the goal of the prize. And again, I'm relieved that this is the great Apostle Paul. Therefore, we'll finish out the chapter barely, but we'll finish it. Therefore, let as many of us as are mature have this mind. And if in anything you think otherwise, God will reveal this even to you. I love this about Paul. Paul says, look, this whole thing that I'm talking about of not trusting in your righteousness, but in Christ and moving forward and going onward and upward and not looking at your past religious experience, but resting in the relationship. I trust that any of you who are mature will say amen to that. If some of you disagree with me, I'm going to leave that up to God to show you. And I love that because some people get so animated about having to, wait a minute. We have to agree on this. You have to understand my viewpoint and let's agree to disagree. No, we don't. Here's the truth that as I see it. And if you don't agree, I'll leave that up to God. Let God show you. Except when Paul's saying it, it's scriptural truth. God will reveal even this to you. But he trusts God for that. Nevertheless, to the degree that we have already attained, let us walk by the same rule. Let us be of the same mind. Brethren, join in following my example. And note those who so walk, as you have us for a pattern. When Paul, and he doesn't just do this here, but whenever Paul says, follow my example, he is not placing himself on a pedestal above people, but he's placing himself on a pattern beside people. And he is saying, I am walking, I am pressing, I am deciding, this is how I am living. I invite you to walk with me. I'm not on a pedestal above you, verse 12. I haven't attained. I haven't made it. And now he says, join in following my example. In another place, he says, follow me or imitate me as I imitate the Lord. And he doesn't set himself as the only example because he says, notice this, you have us for a pattern. In verse 17, you've got Timothy, you've got Epaphroditus, you've got me, you've got a number of good, solid people you can pattern your life of. For many walk, of whom I have told you often, and now tell you even weeping, they are the enemies of the cross of Christ. You go, well, who's he speaking about now? Dogs. In verse 2, we don't exactly know who he's speaking about in particular. We know generally there were two basic movements in the early church, including Philippi at the time. One was a movement toward legalism. One was a movement toward antinomianism. I'll explain that. Legalism, you know what that means. Antinomianism is careless living. Antinomian means against law. There is no law. I don't have to obey any laws. I can do whatever I want to. So one was Judaism, Jewish legalism. Other was Gnosticism. One was saying, keep the law of Moses and get circumcised to be saved. The other movement was saying, you don't have to keep any law. You just have to follow this weird, spiritualistic, esoteric set of experiences that we follow. So there's two distinct movements, and Paul says they're all dogs. and I tell you, even weeping, they're enemies of the cross of Christ, whose end is destruction, whose God is their belly or their appetites, and whose glory is in their shame, who set their mind on earthly things. Last two verses. For our citizenship is in heaven, from which we also eagerly wait for the Savior, the Lord Jesus Christ. When we started the book of Philippians, I used the first couple verses and I said there are two addresses every Christian has. Physical address, spiritual address. Physical address to the saints who are in Philippi. Spiritual address to the saints who are in Philippi in Christ Jesus. Physical address, spiritual address. But now I'm here to tell you, you have not just two addresses, but you have three addresses. You have a physical address in Albuquerque, in Ohio. You have a spiritual address in Christ Jesus. And you have an eventual address in heavenly places, in heaven. Our citizenship is in heaven. You have a passport stamped admission to heaven. Because you are in Christ Jesus, you will make it from Albuquerque or Ohio into heaven. Our citizenship is in heaven, from which we also eagerly wait for the Savior, the Lord Jesus Christ. Did you know that the word here for citizenship is the Greek word politeuo? We get our word politics from that word. I like that thought. My politics are in heaven. You know, before the election, people were saying, now, I'm not going to tell you who I voted for. I think you know, and I'm happy to discuss anything about my politics privately, but I don't like to do it publicly and push a political agenda. But people say, Republican or Democrat? And actually, I personally am a registered independent. But here's my politics. I'm a theocrat. I am waiting for the kingdom of God to come to this earth where Jesus Christ will rule and reign worldwide in perfect righteousness. Now, I know I cannot vote Jesus into office, so I will then vote for any imperfect person who holds to the most biblical policies in that platform. If that platform has one or two slightly biblical policies, but all of the rest are not, I get rid of it. And I vote for the platform and the policies that represent my heavenly politics, because my citizenship is in heaven, from which I eagerly await for the Savior, the Lord Jesus Christ, who will transform Now, I don't know what you think about your body. You think, well, you know, I've been working out lately, or do you like my Botox or my hairdo? I look pretty good, don't I? Hold that thought. Who will transform our lowly body. That's what it is. Your Botox looks good. It'll last a month. No, mine will last 3 months. Your hairdo looks good. It'll last a night. Your muscles look good for a while. Your lowly body. He will transform your lowly body that it might be conformed to his glorious body according to the working by which he is able to subdue all things to himself. And we're done with the chapter. I'll probably pick up that thought a little bit next week as we get into chapter 4 to finish the book of Philippians.
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died for everyone so that those who receive his new life will no longer live for themselves. Instead, they will live for Christ, who died and was raised for them. So we have stopped evaluating others from a human point of view. At one time, we thought of Christ merely from a human point of view. How differently we know him now. This means that anyone who belongs to Christ has become a new person. The old life is gone, a new life has begun. 2 Corinthians 5, verse 15 to 17.

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3: There's so much temptation all around, and Jesus didn't tell us to flee sin. He told us to what? Flee temptation. Be far away from the crossroads. But we need his help for that, right? To navigate the minefield. And that's why we say, do not lead us into temptation, but deliver us from the evil one. So no, it's not a script. It's something to help us when we get stuck. We really want to talk to our Father who is in heaven.

0: There's a huge difference between temptation and sin. Oftentimes, our world associates these things as being the same, but they are different. Today, Pastor Dominic wants you to know that you can't avoid sin, but God has called you to run from temptation. When you don't give temptation a chance, it makes it much harder for sin to persist in your life. Now, here's Pastor Dominic in the book of Hebrews chapter 7 with today's edition of Strengthened by Grace.
1: Hebrews 7:25 says, "Therefore he is also able to save to the uttermost those who come to God through him, since he always lives to make intercession for them." So needless to say, in just a simple examination, Jesus had a habit of praying publicly, privately. He had a habit of praying, and he prays for us even today. And so his disciples see, we see, he could teach us to pray, couldn't he? So one disciple approaches him, waits till he's done, and says, "Jesus, could you teach me to pray?" And when he teaches them to pray, he gives them talking points. Now, I know that's kind of an insufficient adjective of what he gives here, but a talking point is something that encourages discussion or dialogue. Isn't that great? I mean, he gives them a condensed version of a few different subjects that you could talk about with your Father who is in heaven. Something that would facilitate, encourage discussion, dialogue. He said to them, verse 2, "When you pray, say, 'Our Father in heaven, hallowed be your name. Your kingdom come, your will be done on earth as it is in heaven. Give us day by day our daily bread and forgive us our sins. For we also forgive everyone who is indebted to us, and do not lead us into temptation, but deliver us from the evil one." So here we have seven talking points, seven categories of conversation, seven things that would encourage discussion and dialogue between us and God. He talks about a person, the person we're talking to. He talks about the place that that person is right now. He talks about the purity of that person. He talks about his purposes. He talks about his provision. He talks about his pardon. And he talks about his protection. Now, I'm indebted to John Phillips for that list, but isn't it good? A person, a place, his purity, his purposes, his provision, his pardon, his protection. Now, it's important to say that all John Phillips did was create an outline that was also an alliteration. Pastors. Everything has to start with P. Person, place, purity, purposes, provision, pardon, and protection. But let's throw the outline that is also an alliteration aside and go back to what Jesus gave us, because it's so much more personal. Look at what it says. Our Father. This week, I was able to go to a pastor's conference in Aurora, Colorado, a good friend of mine, and their fellowship has been entrusted with a radio station that broadcasts all over Denver and all over Colorado Springs to all the people in those cities. And for years, I've been very specific in making sure that I would never be in Aurora on a weekday between 4 and 5. And the reason for that is because they have a call-in show where the pastors answer questions. And I was so intimidated by that thought, that and Pastor Ed is such a good friend, I knew at some point he would invite me to be on that call-in show. So I made sure I would be never there on a weekday between 4 and 5. Well, this week I made the mistake. And I was there on Friday, and I got a text from Ed in the morning. And he said, "Hey, Dom, are you interested in being on the program with us today from 4 to 5? And I answered very quickly and very honestly, "No, I am not interested in being on that program with you. That is out of my league." And he sent me back a great exhortation, which he's done a million times over the years. And he said, "Come on, Dom. All you do is just pray for people. You just be yourself. Just, you know, shepherd's heart, pastor's heart, and just be yourself." So I said, okay, I will. And you know what's interesting? I'm thinking about it now. Every aspect, every talking point, every category is something that someone asked about in this 1 hour. It was interesting. The Pastor Ed, he was trying to encourage me and take away the intimidation factor. And so he said, "No, Dom, you just listen, you know, when you're answering the questions, it'll be helpful to just remember that there are thousands of people that are listening to this that have the same question, the same hurt and struggle. So you have this ability to minister to thousands of people." I was thinking, I know you're trying to encourage me. But, you know, it's like any venture of faith. You might be terrified of doing it, but you get a few steps into it and the Holy Spirit of God shows up. And I found myself going, oh, I want to answer that. Oh. And I'm flipping through my word because why? Because the love of Jesus wants to answer these questions, these hurts, these pains, and these struggles. And one of the first questions was from a guy who was in his 40s and he never got married and he feels so lonely and he didn't know what to do. You know what our answer was to him? You have a father. Who's in heaven, that's promised to never leave you and never forsake you. And he is always with you. So you need not feel lonely ever again. This is not a script. This is a way for you to just kind of jumpstart that conversation. Dad, listen, I know you're a person that has promised to never leave me and never forsake me. And I also know that you're in a place that you promised to prepare for me. You're going to pick me up real soon. We're going to be there forever. And you know, just thinking about that right now, Father, that helps me to get through what's going on here. In fact, you know what? You have such a good name, a great name, a holy name, because your promises are sure. Your track record is 100%. And if you promise to pick me up and take me to the place that you've prepared for me, I believe it, Lord. But in the meantime, I would really love if you could rule and reign here right now like you do there and you will do for eternity. Do you see how we're going through the prayer? In our own words, talked about our Father who's in a place and he's got a holy name because his track record is 100% and we want him to rule and reign down here. Your will be done on earth as it is in heaven. But God doesn't want someone else's words. Your Father wants your words. And here's something to help you. I mean, how many times have you prayed, God, I got the second notice and the lights are about to be shut off and the heat and I don't know what to do. I need your help. Well, that's give us day by day our daily bread. How many times have you felt like just a sorry sack? Sin is overwhelming you. You don't think there's any way you could dig your way out. And you just go to God and cry out and say, God, forgive me. Forgive me. I'm such a sinner. Let's forgive us our sins. And then in the midst of that crying out, he brings to mind people that have sinned against you. And he wants you to understand that the very forgiveness that he floods you with, he wants you to be a conduit of. And you talk to him about that. And you say, God, it's hard. What they did to me, that is, it's hard. I need your help. Well, that's for we also forgive everyone who is indebted to us. And then walking through this world, you know, a few years ago, it seemed like you needed blinders on. You know, there's sin, there's temptation everywhere you look. And now it's getting to the point where you just have to kind of close your eyes and walk through the world. Our Israel trip is coming up and there's this group of Orthodox Jews that we call the bump and stumble rabbis. And it's because they're so concerned about temptation that they walk down the street like this. And they do bump into things and they do stumble down the street because there's so much temptation all around. And Jesus didn't tell us to flee sin. He told us to what? Flee temptation. Be far away from the crossroads. But we need his help for that, right? To navigate the minefield. And that's why we say, do not lead us into temptation. But deliver us from the evil one. So no, it's not a script. It's something to help us when we get stuck. We really want to talk to our Father who is in heaven. And we're having a hard time thinking of what to say. And so Jesus helps us. Jesus teaches us. And we remember that this daily discussion, this constant conversation was provided, was paid for, was made possible only by the blood of Jesus. And this conversation between us and our Father and us and each other is what it is all and only about and will be for eternity. Fellowship with the Lord, unhindered. Fellowship with each other, unhindered. It's all we've got and it's all we need. And so we receive the scripture's admonition with a little bit more understanding about this conversation between our dad who is in heaven. And when the scripture says, keep watching and praying, We think about talking to our Father. When the scripture says be devoted to prayer, we think about talking to our Father. When the scripture says pray at all times, we think about talking to our Father. When the scripture says devote yourself to prayer, we think about talking to our Father. When the scripture says pray without ceasing, we think about talking to our Dad, who is in heaven all the time, about anything, about everything, because he loves us.
0: 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Our study in Luke is relevant for today, even though the events happened long ago. Even while Jesus was serving those around him, it was easy for his followers to get caught up in themselves and what they had going on, things that seemed pressing at the time. Isn't that how it is today, too? We get caught up in the things we think are important and lose sight of the bigger things that have to do with God. We want to encourage you to take some time today to seek the Lord, and the things of earth will grow strangely dim in the light of his glory and grace. We hope you'll continue to study the book of Luke on your own, and we encourage you to join Pastor Dom next time. If you have any questions about what you've heard today or would like to share a prayer request with us, we want to hear from you. 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Again, that phone number is 320-259-7720. Thanks for listening. We truly hope that your heart is strengthened by grace.

0: But I don't. A mystery I'll never quite get. That's the Jesus I know.
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Romans 1:16.

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He is our help and our shield. 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Psalm 33, verses 20 through 22.

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Amidst all the beef and cussing,

0: 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But if it went other places in the body, the 5-year survival rate is 22%.
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